Notice that when he got there, he didn't enter with a fanfare of trumpets. He says, so I came to Jerusalem. Very quietly, he made an inspection. He took an inspection tour by night so that he would not attract any undue attention, because he wanted to know before he began whether they'd be able to do the job or not. And he saw how terrible it was, but he believed it could be done. This man, Nehemiah, was a real optimist. He's the kind of a layman that you like to have along with you today. I thank God for the men of God, the businessmen that God has made our friends in getting the Word of God out. Unfortunately, some of them are our enemies. They try to hinder the getting out of the Word of God. But that's the way it has to be, because Paul says, a great door and effectual is open unto me, and there are many adversaries. And so this man, Nehemiah, was one of those who wanted to rebuild the wall. Now, having made the inspection, evaluated the work, and made this proper survey, he called a meeting. Verse 17, then said I unto them, ye see the distress that ye are in, how Jerusalem lieth waste, and the gates thereof are burned with fire. Come, and let us build up the wall of Jerusalem, that we be no more a reproach. Then I told them of the hand of my God, which was good upon me, as also the king's word that he had spoken unto me. And they said, let us rise up and build. Now, Nehemiah called a meeting of the leaders in Jerusalem and in the surrounding area. And he told them how God had led him, that he'd taken this leave of absence, he'd come to Jerusalem, that he'd already made the inspection, that he saw what the situation was. And now he says, let's do this. God's with us. Let's do it. And then they all responded to his enthusiasm, and they said, let us rise up and build. Now, Nehemiah was a real leader, a God-inspired leader. And what happened? Well, here's our familiar word again. So they strengthened their hands for this good work. Now, he could have given us a great deal of excess verbiage here again and told about how they came together and how they responded to his leadership. But Nehemiah doesn't do that. He's a very modest layman that stays in the background. Now, will you notice verse 19? But when Sanballat the Horonite, and Tobiah the servant, the Ammonite, and Geshem the Arabian heard it, they laughed us to scorn and despised us and said, what is this thing that ye do? Will ye rebel against the king? Now, here was the enemy. Three of these are nice little trio to have around you, friends. And I suppose that every man of God not only has wonderful laymen around him like Nehemiah, but he also has a few of them like Sanballat the Horonite, and Tobiah the servant, the Ammonite, and Geshem the Arabian. And the enemy will use different methods to try to discourage you. And generally the first one is to laugh at you and ridicule you. I remember that when I was first converted, I worked in the bank, and I went the limit. I must confess, I was in grave sin there. And I never shall forget when I made the announcement I was resigning and that the Lord had called me to the ministry. I want to tell you, I didn't know you could be ridiculed like that. And I left there. I never shall forget the day I walked out of the place and how discouraged I was. I felt like just giving it all up and going back and say, look, fellas, I was kidding you. I just want to come back and be one of you again. Well, I soon found out I was frozen out, and I lost a lot of my so-called friends. They really were not, because they didn't go along with that, because they believed in it was the days of prohibition, drinking that rot-gut liquor in that day and running around. And so I went back to school. Oh, how discouraging it was. And I found out since then, when we began this radio program, why, very frankly, the very man that should have supported this radio, well, they ridiculed it. Why, they said they didn't believe in it. And they don't believe in it to this good day. And yet we started out with one program, and I had the support of some good men.
And they said, you can do it. And I must confess, along the way, I got very discouraged. And we just believe God is in it, you see. But the enemy started out ridiculing. But he doesn't do that anymore. That is the first phase of the devil's warfare against you, friends. He'll have the folk make fun of you and ridicule you as a Christian. And you'll find the going extremely rough. Then notice what happened. This man Nehemiah, I can't help but love him. I hope you do. Verse 20, he says, then answered I them and said unto them, the God of heaven, he'll prosper us. Therefore we his servants will arise and build. But ye have no portion, nor right, nor memorial in Jerusalem. What Nehemiah said is this. He said, get out of my way. We're going to work. And God is with us in this. How wonderful. And God was with them. Now we come to the rebuilding of the walls, which was one of the greatest building projects I ever heard of. And it was a tremendous thing that this man did. Now, I want you to notice this because it's a very wonderful way that God is moving. Now, you see, God had led Ezra back there and Zerubbabel, and they came back differently. And they were to rebuild the temple, and they did. And Nehemiah is a layman, and he's going to rebuild the walls of Jerusalem. And God does it differently. God always moves like that, friend. Many of us today in the ministry, when we started out, we tried to imitate somebody. Well, that doesn't work. We just have to be ourselves. Have you ever noticed what God can do? God can take one nose, and he can take two eyes and two ears, and he can make a billion kinds of faces. No two of them alike. He sure can go in for variety, working with just, well, let's see, two eyes, one mouth, one nose, two ears. And look what he comes up with. And then he can take just a finger. And no two fingers are alike. The fingerprints are all different. God does it like that. And he intends for each one of us to be ourselves, you see. Now we have the rebuilding of the walls of Jerusalem, and they're given to us in a most wonderful way. They're given to us, actually, according to the gates of Jerusalem. And 10 gates are mentioned here. And you begin with the sheep gate, and we end with the sheep gate. Actually, 10 gates. And then we come back to the sheep gate. And if you want to count it again, it would be 11, but 10 is good enough. So that's all that we have here. Sometimes the question is asked, were there other gates in the wall of Jerusalem? I don't think so at that time. There could have been. But these 10 are picked out because these 10 tell out the story of the gospel. They give God's salvation. And I have a little book, The Gospel in the Gates of Jerusalem. And I want you to notice that. And we begin now with chapter 3, The Gospel in the Gates of Jerusalem. We are told, then Eliashib, the high priest, rose up with his brethren, the priests, and they builded the sheep gate, and they sanctified it, set up the doors of it, even unto the tower of Mia. They sanctified it under the tower of Hananeel. Now, here is the sheep gate. This is the gate where it all began. This is the gate where the Lord Jesus came into Jerusalem. We have the record on one occasion when he came in through this gate, came to the Pool of Bethesda, you will recall. I think, frankly, that every time he came into Jerusalem until the triumphal entry, then he came in the east gate. Some make the mistake of identifying it with the golden gate. I hear people say because that east gate is sealed up today, they won't be open until Jesus comes through that gate. That's not the gate that he's talking about. It's the golden gate. The golden gate is the gate to the temple. And that's the gate that will be open for him, which will lead him right into the Holy of Holies, of course. But the sheep gate is the gate where the animals were brought in for sacrifice. It's the gate that our Lord entered. And I think that what
He was doing, he was acting out, as it were, giving in a walking parable the thing that John the Baptist had said way up yonder in the Decapolis country, when John the Baptist pointed him out and said, "Behold the Lamb of God that taketh away the sin of the world." And then he identified him again, "Behold the Lamb of God." He's the Lamb of God in his person and in his work, takes away the sin of the world. Therefore, in the picture of the sheep gate, you have the cross of Christ. Now, this is where you begin with God. It's the only place you can begin with God, is at the cross. God is not asking you or me for anything until we've come to Christ and accept Him as Savior. God has the world today shut up to a cross. And God is not saying anything to the world about what you're doing, your life, your service. He's not asking anything of you until you come to Christ and trusted Him. God is saying to the lost world today, just one thing, what will you do with my Son who died for you? Now, until you answer that question, He just doesn't have any other word for you. Now, if you turn Him down and say, "Well, I don't want to accept it," then God's not asking you for anything. I think we ought to make that clear. I would like to even make it clear on the radio. If you're an unsaved man today listening, and you hear, and you'll very seldom hear me say anything about supporting the program, but I'd like to say to you, we're not talking to you. I'm talking to believers when we're talking about supporting the program, because God's not asking you, my friend, for anything. He doesn't want anything from you. He has something to give you. His Son died for you. And the sheep gate sets that before us. It all begins at the sheep gate. Now, notice what happened after that. Verse 2, "And next unto him builded the men of Jericho." Now, Jericho is the place of the curse. And that's right next to the sheep gate. That's interesting to me. And the men of Jericho came up from down in the Jordan Valley. They came up, and this was closer to them, and they built it right there next to the sheep gate. And by the way, if you come around the Mount of Olives on the road from Jericho, you'd see that you're right there at the pinnacle of the temple, and the temple area is there. Now, that's where they built, right next to the sheep gate. You see, Jericho was the city on which the curse was pronounced. You remember that it was said to Joshua, "Cursed is the man that rebuilds this city." And in the days of Ahab, there was one who rebuilt it, and the curse came upon him and his sons. Now, it was the city of the curse. Now, you and I live in a world that's been cursed by sin. All you got to do is look around you today. I don't have to labor this point. You and I living in a world, my friend, in which there is the curse of sin. And my, how man's got this world in a mess. He just doesn't seem to be able to solve his problems. And there are those today in high places that are not Christian that are saying that the problems are beyond the solution that man can offer. And so you and I live in a cursed world today. Curse of sin is upon it. Only the cross of Christ, only the death of Christ can remove the judgment of sin from your life and my life, because the soul that sinned, it shall die. My friend, that's a judgment on you, and it's a judgment on me. Now, Christ can bear that for you. If you haven't trusted Him, you can trust Him. Now, we come next to the fish gate. "But the fish gate did the sons of Hasenaiah build." Now, the fish gate was where the fish were brought in from the Mediterranean and from the Jordan and from other places. And they were great fish eaters in those days. And the fish gate was one you wouldn't have any problem locating, friends. All your nose would lead you to the fish gate. Now, what does the fish gate speak of? Well, the Lord Jesus said to these men that followed Him, He said, "I'm going to make you fishers of men." Now, after they got the gospel, the facts of the gospel, He said, "Now tarry in Jerusalem. Don't go now until you be endued with power from on high." They needed to be baptized by the Holy Spirit, indwelt by the Holy Spirit,
and must be regenerated by the Holy Spirit and then filled by the Holy Spirit. And on the day of Pentecost, they were filled. They became fishermen. Not fishing on the Sea of Galilee, but fishing in a world. And today, that's what God is saying to His own. Now, He's not asking any unsaved man to be fishers of men. How could He? Wouldn't even know what He was talking about. But He's saying today to His own, He says, I want you to fish for man. Now, I believe all of us can do it differently. Now, I disagree with these people today that say that you're to knock on every door. I don't think every person can do that. I think some people make a mistake in doing it. God hasn't asked them to do that. I think that some people are called to do it a little differently. Prayer evangelism, I think, is reaching more people today than any other way. I read a letter from sisters. They told me they pray for me every day. My friend, this broadcast is going out. The prayer of some sisters in a Roman Catholic monastery. And there are others praying for us today. That's part of our ministry. You can do that. There are others that are standing with us today supporting it. And they're just as vital a part of this ministry as I am. And these that work here in the office. I have folk here that work in the office. I'm a lousy administrator, and I'm not a man for detail. I don't like to sit at a desk. I like to be out and moving, going, meeting people. May I say to you, we all got different gifts. In fact, He just took a nose and a mouth, two eyes and two ears, made all of us differently, and He's given all of us a different gift. But I'm of the opinion that all of us need to go through the fish gate some way or another, and you can have part in getting the Word of God out today. Now, if you have a preacher that's teaching the Word of God, you ought to have part with him. He needs your support today, a good minister who's really teaching the Word of God. And I found out, as I've gone over this country, in many places. Now, there are a lot of places where they say they teach it, and they don't teach the Word of God at all. I'm amused at what some people call Bible study during the week. They picked up this that we began years ago, and they just repeat it. Doesn't mean anything. My friend, the Word of God needs to go out. You and I need to support the Word of God ministry today. And that brings us to the fish gate. I can't go through any more gates today, but next time, we're going to continue to go through the gates of Jerusalem.

0: Jesus showed us the way to exaltation isn't through pride and self-centeredness, but through humility. What does that mean to us in our modern world? Today on Turning Point, Dr. David Jeremiah offers some practical pointers to help us live life the way Christ modeled it, with a new perspective on love. To introduce the conclusion of his message, Going Up by Going Down, here's David.
1: And thank you so much for joining us. This passage of Scripture that we're studying in Philippians is often considered one of the great doctrinal passages of the Bible, the kenosis passage. It is the self-emptying of Christ. But the interesting thing about it is you see it in the context of Philippians. It was not meant primarily to teach theology. For the key to this passage, after having looked at it and studied it and understood it, is this phrase, "Let this mind be in you, which was also in Christ Jesus." In other words, as you see what Jesus did, let this be your attitude of life. We'll talk about it here on Turning Point as we open our Bibles together to the second chapter of Philippians. On this Friday edition of Turning Point, I'd like to remind you of the importance of getting to church on the weekend. I hope this is part of your pattern. So easy to become lazy, and I think more so in the summertime than in the rest of the year. So just make it your purpose, your determination. I will be there. No matter what's going on, I will put myself in the building. I will be in the church service. I will be there. I will take the time to plan. I will be resolute. I will be in church. I can't tell you how important that is, and I hope you'll take my word for it. And begin this week going back to church if you haven't been there. Make this your purpose and your practice. So today we talk about what it means to humble ourselves, and we've called this message, Going Up by Going Down. Philippians chapter 2, 5 through 11 is the text, and let's get started. We read in Philippians chapter 2, verses 9 through 11, that he didn't come on a one-way tour. He came on a round trip. It says that, therefore God has highly exalted him and given him the name which is above every name. And at the name of Jesus, every knee should bow, and those in heaven and those in earth and those under the earth, and that every tongue should confess that Jesus Christ is Lord to the glory of God the Father. The passage here tells us that the one who came down went back up. And when did that happen? The scripture says, after the 40 days, he was outside on a hillside. And at the end of 40 days, we are told, Acts chapter 1, verses 9 through 11. And when he had spoken these things while they watched, he was, what's it say, taken up. And a cloud received him out of their sight. And while they looked steadfastly toward heaven as he went up, behold, two men stood by them in white apparel, who also said, Men of Galilee, why do you stand gazing up into heaven? This same Jesus who was taken up into heaven will so come in like manner as you saw him go into heaven. Now, let me just throw in something free here. This isn't going to cost you a thing. This is absolutely free. Sometimes people say that the ascension was the imagination of the disciples who wanted some closure to the life of Christ while he was on this earth. So they came up with this metaphor of Jesus going back to heaven. I mean, I've read that. There are more crazy books out about the Christian faith than there ever been published in my lifetime. And you cannot believe what some people write. And the worst thing about it is there are people out there who believe it. It takes more faith to believe what they're writing than it does if they just believe the Bible. Listen to me, Jesus didn't just sort of metaphorically disappear. Let me tell you how I know. Luke's record is an eyewitness account of the ascension of our Lord into heaven. In fact, Luke employs five different terms for sight. To assure the historicity of this event, we are told that the disciples watched that he was taken up out of their sight, that they looked steadfastly toward heaven as he went up, that the angels asked them why they were gazing into heaven, and that they were told that the same Jesus would return to the earth as they saw him go. They watched their sight, they looked steadfastly, they gazed, and they saw. Now, how can you get around that? That wasn't some dream. That was an actual event. When Jesus completed the 40 days, he went back to heaven. That was the beginning of his exaltation. Where is Jesus today, class? He's at the right hand of the Father, making intercession for you and me. But the exaltation isn't over. Oh, no. The exaltation is just started. And in a short time, we believe that Jesus Christ will be exalted and that every knee will bow and every tongue will confess that he is Lord to the glory of the Father. Everything above heaven, all of the angels and all of the people who've been raptured already, everything on earth, all of the living saints, everything under the earth, all of the devils and all of those who are in hell, all of them will one day bow their knee before him and say, he is Lord to the glory of God the Father. And as someone said, you can either bow now or bow later. His exaltation. Now, as you can tell, I'm pretty steamed up about this passage because it is one of the great truths of the Word of God. But I don't want to come down off this mountain too fast. I just want to tell you this. As I said at the beginning, this was not written so that we would have a great doctrinal summary of the life of Christ. That was not the purpose. Some of you say, Pastor Jeremiah, I love this paradox, but what in the world does it have to do with me? How do I get my arms around this? What do I do? In order to answer this question, we have to go back to the first few verses of the book of Philippians, chapter 2. In essence, we have to read this passage backwards, if you will allow me to do it. The Hebrews did it. Let me do it, all right? We're going to read this passage a little bit backwards. We're going to start by saying, because the Bible teaches that the way up is the way down, and the way to exaltation is through humility, and that Jesus demonstrated that when he came to this earth and went back to heaven. What that means to us is found in the introduction to this passage. So go back with me to the fifth verse of the second chapter and notice that if we get our arms around this, it will create a whole new reality for us. Listen, let this mind be in you, which was also in Christ Jesus. Paul, what are you talking about? What mind? Paul says to the Philippian believers, here's what I want you to do. I want you to have the same attitude that Jesus had. Let this mind be in you, which was also in Christ Jesus. And notice that at the end of verse 5, there's no period. Let this mind be in you, which was also in Christ Jesus, who, being in the form of God, and then all that passage we just looked at. Here's what Paul is saying to the Philippians. If you understand what Jesus did, it creates a whole new reality for you. It changes everything. You can never be the same. In this verse, we're talking about a new perspective. He's telling us that we are to adopt the reality of Christ as the ultimate reality of life. Life is not about me. Whoa, what a jolt. That's a head-on collision for some of you. Say it with me. It'll be good for you. It will clean out a lot of stuff. Life is not about me. Life is not about my stuff. It's not about my desires. It's not about my purposes. It's not about my wants. When Jesus came to this earth, he came for us. He left everything for us. And now Paul is saying to us, you need to understand that's your reality as well. As a follower of Christ, you can no longer live for yourself. You live for him, and because of that, you live for others. The first paradox creates a new reality. And it's so different than the reality of life until Christ comes. Isn't that true? I mean, I know some pretty selfless people who aren't Christians, but it's just a little short blip on their chart, and then they go back to being their selfish selves. What Jesus wants is he wants to come and live within us and create within us the same kind of selflessness that he demonstrated when he left heaven to come down here for us. Creates a new reality. Now, that's sort of a general concept, but now we're going to get a little more specific as we read backwards. In verse 3, we read, therefore, he says, let nothing be done through selfish ambition or conceit, but in lowliness of mind, let each esteem others better than himself. Let each of you look out not for his own interests, but also for the interests of others. And then let this mind be in you, which was also in Christ Jesus. What is Paul saying? He's saying this new reality you have because you're a Christ follower and Christ is being formed in you, it changes some of your responsibilities. He is saying that because this is true, we can never be the same again in our attitude and our approach to life. Here's a writing that I found from an old evangelist by the name of Paul S. Rees. Really powerful. Listen to it. The occasion and meaning of this eloquent outburst is simple and clear. Don't forget, cries Paul, that in all of this wide universe and in all the dim reaches of history, there has never been such a demonstration of self-effacing humility as when the Son of God in sheer grace descended to this planet. Remember that never, never in a million years would he have done it if he were the kind of deity who looks only to his own interests and closes his eyes to the interests of others. You must remember, said Paul Rees, my brethren, that through your union with Christ in living redemptive experience, this principle and this passion by which he was moved must become the principle and passion that moves you. We are going to be challenged as never before to be people of Christ. We're going to be challenged as we've never had been before to make Jesus Christ first in our life, to make others important in our lives. It is going to be very challenging to us in these days that are before us to grab hold of this truth and catch the Spirit of Christ. And you know what? I'm excited about it because never before have we ever had such an opportunity to show the difference of Christ in a self-motivated, self-driven world. If we become like Christ, like this passage, we will stick out like we never have before. What a great opportunity God has given us. And then here's the third thing. Creates a new reality, creates a new responsibility, and then it creates new relationships. And this is kind of interesting to me because in verse 2, we read these words, fulfill my joy by being like-minded, having the same love, being of one accord, and of one mind. Now, let me just ask a question, class. Suppose I came to you in a contemporary way. I said, here's what I want you to do. Are you ready? I want you to be like-minded. I want you to start having the same love. I want you to be of one accord. Literally, I want you to be of one mind. What would you think I knew about you because I was telling you that? You weren't getting along with each other, right? You were having disunity. And guess what? If you read the book of Philippians, that was one of the problems they had in the church. There was disunity in the church. In the first chapter, Paul says that when he went to prison for preaching the gospel, some of the people in the church started to preach out of contention, out of ambition, causing stress within the body. Over in the second chapter, he says to them, do all things without complaining and murmuring. Come on, folks. If you really want to know what's going on, I'm going to tell you. In chapter 4, we discover, and ladies, don't be mad at me, that there were two women in the church who were fussing with each other. And it was tearing the church apart. Notice chapter 4, verse 2. I implore Euodia and Syntyche to be of the same mind in the Lord. Girls, stop fussing. Somebody said Syntyche is soon touchy. She was touchy. They weren't getting along. They were fighting. And I think Paul constructed this whole thing to give them an illustration about unity and why disputes and quarrels in the church are absolutely off base and they're totally just off the radar chart. Ray Stedman says, we must never forget that this passage is set against the backdrop of two quarreling ladies in the church in Philippi. That quarrel was threatening to destroy the unity of the whole church. Then he wrote, wherever there is contentiousness, it is a revelation of the presence of pride. Pride in a single individual life, in a family, a church, a government, a whole nation, always destroys and divides and sets one person against another and perpetuates conflict and breaks up marriages and partnerships and unions of every sort. Now listen again to verse 2. Fulfill my joy, said Paul, and be like-minded. Have the same love. Be of one accord, of one mind. And use Jesus Christ and what he did to self-sacrifice himself as an illustration of how you do that. So the way up, where is the class? The way down. Now, before we close our Bibles, I just want to ask this question, because this is the key to the whole deal. I guess I'm supposed to be more humble, right? So how do I do that? Well, as soon as you figure it out and you start telling people about it, you've lost it, right? Let me tell you how I became humble. It's over. There's a story about a pastor in England who felt that he needed to become more humble. And he went to see one of his pastor brothers and he said, "What could I do to be more humble?" And the pastor said, "Well, let me just give you an exercise. He said, I want you to make a sandwich board, like the ones you wear over your neck with a sign in front and a sign in back. On the front put, 'I am a fool for Christ's sake.' On the back put, 'Whose fool are you?' Walk around England for 3 days and see if God doesn't help you do it." So he did it. He put the signs on. He walked around England. Everybody ridiculed him. He was the joke of the whole city. And man, he was being humiliated. When he got back home and he took off the signs, he said he thought to himself, "I bet there's not another preacher in this whole town who'll do what I just did." What happened? He lost it. Isn't that the way we are? Humility is such an evasive thing. We think we're humble. So I want to help you understand what I've been learning. And I think as we close our Bibles today and we try to wrap our hearts around this truth, maybe we can carry this away and it will do us some good this week. Phillips Brooks wrote these words. He said, "The true way to be humble is not to stoop until you are smaller than yourself, but to stand at your real height against someone higher who will show you what the real smallness of your greatness is." Humility is not going around poor mouthing yourself saying, "You know,

the more I realize how far away I still am. He has embraced me in his love. I'm going to heaven. But to be godly and to be Christ-like, it's a long life journey, is it not? We will never fully be there until we are changed into the likeness of Christ. But on our way, we're to be developing this. And how do we do that? Not by sitting around telling everybody how bad you are. They already know that. But by focusing your attention on who he is, learning to know him and to grow in him and to love him. And the more you know him and love him and get into who he is, the more perspective you'll have on your own life. And it won't strip you of your confidence. It will just help you to understand that your confidence is in him and not in yourself. Here's another way to say it, and I've said this before. Humility is not thinking less of yourself. It's just thinking of yourself less and thinking of him more. One evening, the great conductor Arturo Toscanini was conducting Beethoven's Ninth Symphony. It was a brilliant performance. And at the end of the performance, the audience went absolutely nuts. They clapped and whistled and stamped their feet and totally caught up in the greatness of the performance. You couldn't get them to quit. As Toscanini stood there, he bowed and he bowed and he bowed, and then he began to notice the orchestra and acknowledge them. And finally, when the ovation had ceased, Toscanini turned around and looked intently at his musicians. He was so overcome with emotion. He was out of control, and he whispered. He said, "Gentlemen, gentlemen," and the orchestra leaned forward to hear him. And in a fiercely enunciated whisper, Toscanini said, "Gentlemen, I am nothing." And that was an extraordinary admission, because Toscanini was blessed with an enormous ego. And then he added, "Gentlemen, you are nothing." They had heard that already at rehearsal the same day. But then he stopped and stood up straight, and he said, "But Beethoven, he is everything. He is everything. He is everything. And when you see him as a believer, without being false, you realize I'm nothing. We're nothing. But he's everything. He's everything. He is all in all. And in him, we can have confidence and still have humility, because our confidence is not in ourselves, but it is in the one who wrote the score, who wrote the charts, who gave us the song, who put the melody in our hearts and started us singing when we accepted him as our Savior. I am nothing. We are nothing. But Jesus is everything. That, my friends, is the new reality of the Christian life. That's why it took a paradox to understand it. Say with me again, the way up is the way down. Humble yourself before the Lord, and he will lift you up. Did you know that you have to understand and believe at least a little bit of this to become a Christian? Did you know that? You can't become a Christian unless you believe this. You say, "What do you mean?" The Bible says you become a Christian by confessing your sin. Who wants to do that? When you confess your sin, you say, "I have failed. I have failed to live a perfect life. I have failed to stand up for the truths that even I believe. I have sinned." Do you know why most men have a hard time coming to Christ in their adult life? Because they have been taught their whole life that you get what you get when you work hard for it, and there's nothing free. If it's free, there's probably something wrong with it. And then here comes this upside-down faith, this religion, this Christ. And he says, "No, I don't want any of your good works, because you haven't got anything. In fact, the Bible says our good works are like filthy rags in the sight of God." Well, Lord God, what do you want? "I just want you to humble yourself and ask for forgiveness. That's all I want. I've already paid the penalty for your sin. I've already covered all the bills. You don't have to worry about that. But if you're going to become a Christian, you have to acknowledge that you need Christ as your Savior. You have to humble

0: Humble yourself and invite Christ to come in. You know what the Bible says? The Bible says you have to humble yourself and become as a little child. You talk to a guy who's in the executive suite and you say to him, you want to be a Christian? Let me tell you how to be a Christian. You have to become like a little child and humble yourself before God. But here's the good news, men. The way up is the way down. Once you do that, once you come and give your heart to Christ and ask him to forgive your sin, it just keeps getting better and better from that moment on. If you want the better and better and you're not willing to humble yourself, you can't have it. It's not available like that. But if you come and ask Christ into your life and you ask him to forgive your sin, he will take you at your word. He will cover your sin and he will lift you up. And the road from that moment on is a glorious road in harmony and fellowship with the Holy God. Is there any reason why you wouldn't want to do that today? Oh, you say, Pastor, my friends are here. Whoops, got you. Why wouldn't you do it with your friends here? I'm too proud. You got to humble yourself. You got to forget about everything else. It's not about you. It's not about your friends. It's about him. And when you get that, you've taken the first step toward faith in Christ. Amen?
1: Amen. Well, that brings us to the end of this particular message. Next week, we're going to talk about finding strength through weakness, how to get through the wilderness, and trusting God in times of trouble. If you're going through some stuff, next week, you need to be with us every day. We're going to talk about all of that from the Word of God with principles that will help you stay strong. Just a few months ago, we embarked on a brand new initiative. We released our first ever fiction book. It was called Vanished, and it told the story of the rapture in incredible terms. It was just the first of three in this series of fiction books, and the second one has just now been released. It's called Shattered. My friend Sam O'Neill wrote the fiction part of it. It's based upon the teaching that I have done in this section of Scripture. And this book, Shattered, is available to you during this month. See you next time.
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And I'm your friend Mel, inviting you again to join me from this time until 10:30 in the morning, wherein we will just be giving you inspirational music and, of course, that will bring back memories into you. 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That's bit.ly/TheWayFM. And of course, hi and good morning to my special family in Papua New Guinea, of course, Uncle John and Tita Ella Casu, and of course, the Casu tribe. I hope you are enjoying your Sunday morning, and you will be enjoying more because we'll be playing some of the beautiful songs that you love too, especially for Uncle John. And of course, Brother Tony Despa, and of course, Ate B and Kuya Danny Delgado. Mamita Dulce, thank you so much. And everyone, of course, to our lolos and lolas who are staying in their own places this time, thank you so much. So you will be listening to, of course, we have our Devotion by the Sea later on at the later part of our program. And of course, meron din po tayong song analysis, and we will be featuring this beautiful song that is especially dedicated to Uncle John Casu, song called Sailing. It's one of his favorite songs by Christopher Cross. We'll be looking at the story behind this song too. And of course, we have OPM songs that we will be playing too, and so much more, friend. And of course, don't forget our Devotion by the Sea and prayer time. So just sit back and relax. And you can also contact us through our smart number 0998-843-0573. And of course, our social media platforms at FB is FEBC Bicol Care 104.3 The Way FM. 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And syempre pa to our avid Carians who is already a member of our Carians official GC, you can message us there too. So just sit back and relax. And here's now the first salvo of our lineup of songs for music and memories with your friend Mel.

For our song analysis this morning, we will be featuring the song called Sailing by Christopher Cross. This song is a deeply personal homage to his teenage years in Texas when an older high school friend named Al Glasscock would take him out on boats to escape the emotional stress of growing up. It serves as a soothing, introspective anthem about finding peace and mental freedom. The 1980 hit soft rock song Sailing was composed and written entirely by American singer-songwriter Christopher Cross. It was featured as the second single on his highly successful self-titled 1979 debut album. And while the track feels like a literal day on the water, Cross has stated that sailing is largely a liquid metaphor. It's a dual tribute to the transformative power of art and the relief of shedding everyday pressures. Nung si Christopher Cross po ay lumalaki, he found solace away from the noise of the world during boating trips with his old friend Glasscock. The main verses and melody came to Cross quickly, but the song's challenging key changing bridge took him about 2 years to complete. May isang happy accident o accident po na nangyari kung saan yung orchestral introduction was actually a recording error. The producer accidentally pressed the wrong button in the studio, which led into the famous acoustic guitar opening. So the song Sailing features eerie vocals, sparse production, and lingering synths that perfectly mirror the open, quiet space of the ocean. So now, friend, let's enjoy and listen to this beautiful song called Sailing by Christopher Cross for our song analysis for Music and Memories with your friend Mel.

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Here now is our Devotions by the Sea.

friend, for our devotion by the sea, we are looking at living footprints in the sand and what lessons can we learn from the beach. One of my favorite things to do kapag ako po ay may pagkakataon na pumunta sa tabing dagat ay maglakad-lakad dito. 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What kind of examples am I setting? Where am I leading them? Am I carrying anyone? Kaibigan, sino nga ba ang sumusunod sa iyong mga bakas o sa iyong footprints? Unless you live completely secluded from everyone at wala kang internet, you have some sort of influence on someone. Anong examples ang iniiwan natin sa mga tao? Yung mga tao na na-encounter po natin sa araw-araw, yung ating mga acquaintances, co-workers and peers, casual friends and distant relatives, close friends, even immediate family, and the people on social media. Regardless sa ating mga relationship sa kanila, surely, we will leave some sort of impressions sa kanilang mga buhay. The deeper the relationship, the deeper the impressions. You never know who may be following in your footsteps. And what kind of examples are you setting? How do you react sa mga hindi masyadong magagandang sitwasyon? Papaano mo ba pinakikitunguhan ang mga tao? Ano ang mga ginagawa mo? Saan ka pumupunta? What do you say and what tone do you use when you are talking with people? Since we all have people around us on whom we will have some sort of impact, we should determine to make them positive ones. Let them see a good example as they step in our footprints. Another question, where are you leading them? We live in a beautiful world that the Lord created. However, when sin entered, so did pain and heartaches. There are so many hurting people out there, and we run into them daily. So many do not know where to turn for help. We can share all sorts of resources, but if we do not share the true healer, may kulang po doon. We need to lead them to the one who carries them when there is only one set of footprints. Friend, are you carrying anyone? Just like the footprints poem, the Lord is always with us and carries us when we are struggling. However,
There are times that He uses us to be the carrier. He equips us and calls us to be there for hurting people. So friend, are you carrying one? So here's the Footprints in the Sand challenge. As we determine to make a positive impact on the people around us, expect the tides of the world to try and wash it away. The key is persistence. Keep stepping out and leaving your footprints in the sand for people to follow. As what Titus chapter 2 verse 7 says, in everything set them an example by doing what is good. In your teaching, show integrity, seriousness. Kaibigan, maraming footprints ang pwede nating iiwan sa mundong ito habang may pagkakataon tayo. Tayo ay pwedeng maka-impluwensya sa buhay ng mga taong nakakasalamuha po natin sa araw-araw. At magkakasama tayo dito. We can work together, encourage each other, and pray for one another as we set forth. In doing so, we will be more effective. I will leave you this quote from Paul Coelho, and I quote, "The Lord is changed by your example, not by your opinion." Let's pray. Heavenly Father, we thank you that you allow us to live in this world and live a life that can be an example to people around us. As we walk in this world, may we leave a footprint or footprints that others can follow. Help us to always be aware of this challenge that you have given to us, that in everything, we have to set a life of example in doing what is good in everything that we do. And may you be the one that will be known by people through the way we live, the way we speak, the way we think, the way we act. Thank you, Lord. May you bless all our viewers and listeners right now. For this we ask in Jesus' name. Amen.

Last night I had a dream. I dreamed I was walking along the beach with the Lord. And across the sky flashed scenes from my life. And for each scene, I noticed two sets of footprints in the sand. One belonged to me, and the other to the Lord. And after the last scene of my life flashed before me, I looked back at the footprints in the sand. And I noticed that many times along the path of my life, especially at the very lowest and saddest times, there was only one set of footprints.

Now this really troubled me, so I asked the Lord about it. Lord, you said once I decided to follow you, you'd walk with me all the way. But I noticed that during the saddest and lowest times of my life, there was only one set of footprints. And I don't understand why, when I needed you the most, you would leave me. And the Lord replied, "My son, my precious child, I love you, and I would never leave you. During your times of suffering, when you could see only one set of footprints, it was then that I carried you."

0: Kaibigan, we have to just part ways now. Thank you so much for joining me today for another edition of Music and Memories, only here at FEBC Bicol, Care 104.3 The Way FM. God bless you. This has been your friend Mel. 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

0: In his Great Commission, Jesus commanded his followers to make disciples of all the nations. It's the primary Bible passage cited by evangelistic organizations everywhere. Today on Insight for Living, Chuck Swindoll reminds us that our calling dates back much farther than the first century. In this study, we'll discover that the prophet Isaiah received a calling hundreds of years before Jesus gave his command to go into all the world. And no one is exempt from this assignment. Are you ready to have your preconceived notions challenged? 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
1: On an average day in America, 500 million cups of coffee are drunk. 10,000 passengers take their first airplane ride. 3 million people go to the movies. And get this, 9,077 babies are born. 6,000 couples get married. And each American produces nearly 6 pounds of garbage. That's on an average every day. I know what you're thinking. So what? Who really cares, Chuck? Well, think of it this way. When you multiply all those things by 365, you get the general idea that there's a fair amount of energy, money, and activity going on in 1 year's time. And that's just in America. We're really busy people. That's true wherever you live, isn't it? In fact, we're so busy, it's easy to get selfishly swept up in the whirlwind of our own little worlds, isn't it? Blessed beyond measure and rich beyond comparison. Every so often, it's helpful to stop the merry-go-round, get off, look objectively at your own life, and think clearly. It's not only helpful, it's healthy. In fact, it's essential for the Christian. In this circus-like lifestyle of ours, we tend to be deafened by the blare of our own band and blinded by the lights of our own spots, always shining on the ring of our own choice. That's why the ringmaster of the universe will often stop the band, capture our attention, and announce, "We interrupt this program to bring all of you a reminder that the world in which you live is not the whole world, but only a very small part of the world for which I died." Now, we're going to do that in today's message, which I've called Strengthening Your Grip on Mission. Listen to how the ringmaster got Isaiah's attention many, many centuries ago. In the 6th chapter of the book that bears Isaiah's name, he writes this in the first 12 verses. "It was in the year King Uzziah died that I saw the Lord. He was sitting on a lofty throne, and the train of his robe filled the temple. Attending him were mighty seraphim, each having 6 wings. With 2 wings, they covered their faces. With 2, they covered their feet. And with 2, they flew. They were calling out to each other, 'Holy, holy, holy is the Lord of heaven's armies. The whole earth is filled with his glory.' Their voices shook the temple to its foundations, and the entire building was filled with smoke. Then I said, 'It's all over. I am doomed, for I am a sinful man. I have filthy lips, and I live among a people with filthy lips. Yet I have seen the King, the Lord of heaven's armies.' Then one of the seraphim flew to me with a burning coal he had taken from the altar with a pair of tongs. He touched my lips with it and said, 'See, this coal has touched your lips. Now your guilt is removed, and your sins are forgiven.' Then I heard the Lord asking, 'Whom should I send as a messenger to this people? Who will go for us?' I said, 'Here I am. Send me.' And he said, 'Yes, go, and say to this people, listen carefully, but do not understand. Watch closely, but learn nothing. Harden the hearts of these people, plug their ears and shut their eyes. That way they will not see with their eyes, nor hear with their ears, nor understand with their hearts, and turn to me for healing. Then I said, Lord, how long will this go on? And he replied, until their towns are empty, their houses are deserted, and the whole country is a wasteland. Until the Lord has sent everyone away, and the entire land of Israel lies deserted.
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2: My first serious encounter with world missions occurred in a most unlikely place and through a most unusual set of circumstances. I was not in a church building. I was not doing anything religious at the time. In fact, there wasn't a lot religious about my life. I did not feel any embrace of divine arms. I didn't hear any voices, see any faces staring out of heaven. Nothing said to me, go overseas or be a missionary. To tell you the truth, I was having a struggle with God at that particular time. I didn't like him very much. Even though I was a Christian, I couldn't understand why he hadn't answered my prayer, which I had uttered in real sincerity. Let me explain what I mean by that so you'll understand how it all took place. It was back in the late 1950s. I had joined the Marine Corps, not the Navy, because the Navy signs had said, join the Navy and see the world. I was not interested in seeing the world at all. I was interested in staying home, finishing my military obligation and getting back on stream in a career that was waiting for me at a large industry in Houston. I had made two mistakes. First, I had talked to the recruiting officer, and second, I had believed him. And he had promised me, liar that he was, that I would never have to go overseas, and there was no chance whatever I would have to worry about leaving the States, my wife and our families. We had settled down in a quaint, lovely little apartment in Daly City for my first and what I felt would be my only place of military duty in the Corps, and I received a letter from Washington, D.C. I thought it was your standard form letter, so I never bothered to open it. Until that afternoon, I was in my car, sitting outside the place where Cynthia worked, on a hill in San Francisco. Pulled my car over, stopped, and cut open this piece of mail. I couldn't believe it. It said that I was invited to go to Okinawa. In so many words, that's what it said. I wanted two things. I wanted that to be a mistake, and I wanted Okinawa to be a little town in South Texas. That's what I had hoped for. It was not. I later came to realize it affectionately is known as the Rock. I looked up, and in front of me was Alcatraz out in the bay of San Francisco. And I'll never forget that empty feeling of disillusionment that swept over me. 30 days later, and the night before I was to ship out to go overseas, I was in a Greyhound bus traveling from Pasadena, California, down to Camp Pendleton, where I was in a staging regiment to go overseas. I was lonely. It was raining. I had experienced my world caving in. I looked at 18 months on the rock. I had in my lap a book, the book I now hold in my hand, written by a woman I had never met, but my brother had told me it would help at a time like this. So I flipped the light on over my head on that Greyhound bus, and God began to speak. The book is written by Elizabeth Elliot. It had just been released, entitled Through Gates of Splendor, the moving true story of five martyred missionaries who went down to reach a tribe of Indians in Ecuador called the Aucas. And it was there that Jim Elliot and Nate Saint, Pete Fleming and Ed McCulley and Rod Udarian lost their lives. I'll come back to that story later. But I couldn't put the book down. I read all 256 pages before the next day when we shipped out, and God began to get my attention. It was a wrenching experience. No one hearing my voice right now could have been more stubborn.

which I would never otherwise have cared to see. I was a Christian, but I had no plans for God to interfere in my life. But the way he broke through in a most unexpected manner, as I would imagine he did in Isaiah's life, according to chapter 6 of his book, is the story of the rest of my life. Seems remarkable as I think back. Isaiah felt lonely. What God did in his life was not to push him as a member of the military forces of Judah overseas. He simply saw fit to snuff from his life a friend named Uzziah. Understand, we're traveling back 27 centuries. We're going to a land that most of us have never visited. We're going to Judah. At that time, in tough shape, Judah was not interested in God. One historian tells us she was weak. Superstition, idolatry, customs from the East, immorality, ate like bone cancer on the structure of the nation. The women were coarse and sensual, drunken and shallow. And to the northeast, there was a sleeping giant that was now awakening called Assyria. The names of Tiglath-Pileser and Shalmaneser and Sargon and Sennacherib were the notorious enemies of Judah. And this giant was awakening, and she was sure to march across Judah, and the villages were soon to be plundered. Ultimately, Zion was to fall. A terrible time. I am confident that Isaiah, just like I, had determined his world would stay very comfortable. It would move in a course that he had planned, and here this 20-year-old prophet, knowing that he was to speak for God, would simply keep life simple. Not on a bus and not through a book, not because someone had tried to reach a tribe, but because of the death of a friend, God got Isaiah's attention. This young Israeli discovered that his friend had died. Uzziah's death was as untimely as Lincoln's in 1865. If ever they needed a king that walked with God, they needed him then, and he died. The Living Bible seems to capture the significance of that death by putting the first sentence closing at the words, well, let me read it from the Living. The year King Uzziah died, I saw the Lord! Exclamation point. Links them together. I think that's the way it was. It was the year when the world seemed to come to a stop. It was a year when the cave fell in on him. Brings up the first of five principles I want to share with you from these verses. God uses circumstances to make us aware of his presence. For some of you, it has been the loss of a friend. For others, the loss of a mate, death or divorce. For others, it has been the loss of a job, or the news of a crippling illness that is creeping onto your life, or that of your loved one. For some, it's been the surprise of a move, and you're going to have to pull up roots and go somewhere else. And human as we are, our tendency is to fight back and to say, what right does he have to intervene and to invade my life when I have it mapped out like I think it ought to be and it's working so far? It's so smooth. It's so simple. Why all the rototilling of my life? Who is this distant deity? Is he peeved? Is he angry? Now, God uses circumstances to make us aware of his presence. If you ever have the chance to read A Severe Mercy, read it. Sheldon Van Auken loses his wife, Davy, and you'll be moved to tears when you get to the chapter called The Deathly Snows, as he takes a small box with her ashes and early one morning sprinkles them on the snow and says, go under the mercy. His life is changed. The death turns him around. You see, circumstances are designed to make us aware of God's presence.

0: It took the sudden cutting of the umbilical cord in my life. For some, it takes the sudden loss of someone that's very, very important, but dangerously near the idol altar. For someone else, the death of a dream, or being unable to get that degree, or make that trip, or see that romance fulfilled into marriage. Whatever the circumstance, God is in it, and He is making His presence known. I'll never forget the moving experience in our church when we came to the end of the musical, Greater Is He, which says, surely the presence of the Lord is in this place. I can feel His mighty power and His grace. I can hear the rush of angel wings. I see glory on each face. Surely the presence of the Lord is in this place. That's the way it was that day. Isaiah was what we would say at church. He was in the temple. He was in worship, perhaps weeping in the grief of his friend Uzziah. In the year King Uzziah died, I saw the Lord. What did he see when he saw the Lord? The verse says, I saw him pacing, no, frowning, no, anxious, puzzled, disturbed, no, sitting, enthroned. When I see someone sitting enthroned, I see sovereign control. I saw him in control. And I saw him high. I saw him lifted up. Isaiah saw him up there. And the train of his robe filled the temple. He was everywhere. Think of that. All over the place was the presence of the Lord. You see, the death of Uzziah had stopped Isaiah in his tracks. And God suddenly came to his attention and he saw the Lord lifted up high with perspective, sovereignly seated on the throne. You will never fully understand what we call the call of God until you see Him high and lifted up, until you see Him filling your circumstances, until you read Him in all of the empty places. Then you'll say, I understand. The New International Version calls these creatures that were flying about the Lord seraphs. A seraph, plural form in Hebrew, is seraphim. We'll call them seraphs. One man refers to them as flaming angels. Flaming angels stood above him, each having six wings. Now, we've never seen the seraphs. We have to imagine them. They're angelic creatures. With two of those wings, they covered their face. With two of their wings, they covered their feet and the lower torso. And with two of their wings, they flew about the throne. Imagine that. Talk about a moving sight. They fluttered all over the throne. They were all about the presence of God. And Isaiah saw them as they moved about. And lo and behold, they began to speak. They stood above him. They flew around him. Verse 3. One called to another. Merrill Unger suggests from their antiphonal chant, we may conceive them to have been ranged in opposite rows on each side of the throne. So one group on this side began to say, holy, holy, holy is the Lord God of hosts. The earth is full of His glory. And they answered back, holy, holy, holy, Lord God of hosts. The earth is full of His glory. Holy, holy, holy, holy, holy, holy. And let's do that right now. Are you ready for that? You look at me like you don't believe it. We're going to do it. You're going to be the seraphs. And half of you are going to say, holy, holy, holy, and then stop. The other half will answer, holy, holy, holy. Okay? Then we'll do it again, and you'll answer again. And each time we'll crescendo. All right? Are you ready? Here we go. Holy, holy, holy. Come now. Louder. Louder. Louder. Scream!
1: Holy, holy, holy. Holy.
0: Can you imagine the angelic scene in the heavenlies as Isaiah saw the Lord high and lifted up, and these angels back and forth answering, "Holy, holy, holy, infinitely holy." Gleason Archer writes, "The foundations of the earthly temple trembled at the thunder of the angelic choir, and the sanctuary was filled with the incense smoke of adoring prayer." Ah, the place shook. The columns rumbled. The place was alive with sound. Second principle, God reveals his character to make us see our need. God reveals his character to make us see our need. That's the way it was. Isaiah stumbled into that temple to worship, and he saw the Lord high and lifted up. He remembered his dead friend, Uzziah. And that same year, visited by the Lord, Isaiah begins to hear, "The Lord God is holy, infinitely holy." That's why the name is repeated three times. Infinitely holy, more holy than you can imagine, more holy than any man or woman on this earth. And that's why he responds with his need, "I am ruined." He says in verse 5, "Woe is me." The Berkeley Bible says, "Alas for me, I feel beaten." The Living says, "My doom is sealed. For I am a foul-mouthed sinner, a member of a sinful, foul-mouthed race." You feel like that? Sure you do. It's okay to say it. That's why you feel that God is distant from you. That's why you feel that missions is something for somebody way out there that has kind of a halo, kind of an aura. Hey, for whatever it's worth, I've never seen a missionary with a halo. I've never met one with an aura about them. I find human people there, broken people, at times confused, sometimes doubting, occasionally downright disobedient. I'd find some of them not knowing exactly what to do next, some of them deeply disappointed in life, some unhappy in their marriages, some divorced. You think God can't handle that thing you're using to keep you from him?
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0: Good day, everybody. This is your Living Word TV, and I'm Joseph Villamil. We're grateful to be back to share original songs and biblical messages from Pastor Mel Caparros. We desire to bless you and encourage you to live the life God has given you in all its fullness.
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0: That was What Love Would Grace by Marika Paros and sung by Karen Ingracia.
1: And now here's Pastor Mel with his exposition of 1 John chapter 4 verses 7 to 12 entitled John's Refrain.
2: Now, the familiar phrase that we find here is that phrase, love one another. And so love one another is like a refrain in a song that continues to repeat itself in John's epistle. There is that tradition that is preserved by Jerome, one of the early church fathers. And the story goes, when the apostle became so infirm that he could not preach, he used to be carried to church, and he was content with the exhortation, little children, love one another. When his hearers heard of it, they asked him why he urged this duty so constantly. And his reply was, because it is the Lord's command, and if only this be done, it is enough. So let's unpack this study today, and let's talk about God, the source of love, in verse 7. Once again, it says, beloved, let us love one another, for love is from God, and everyone who loves is born of God and knows God. Now, the walk of Christians should be a continuous walk of love, since love here happens to be in the Greek present tense. So in other words, we're not talking about a one-time act of love or a two-time act of love. What we are talking about here is a lifestyle of being able to walk in love. There are three basic words for love in the Greek language. The first Greek word would be philia, and another Greek word would be eros, and finally, agape. Now, the first of these, which described affection or friendship between kindred spirits, occurs only once in the New Testament. We find this in James chapter 4, verse 4. Now, the cognate verb of this word is phileo, which is found more frequently, and it is used of the love of family as found in Matthew 10, verse 37. It speaks about God's love for his son in John 5, verse 20. Then it is also used of Christ's love for Lazarus as found in John chapter 11, verse 3. Now, God's love for his people is also using this kind of Greek word. We find this in John 16, verse 27. And then also man's love for Christ in 1 Corinthians chapter 16, verse 22. The other Greek word that is used in the Greek language is the Greek word eros. Essentially, it denoted sexual desire. The interesting thing, however, is eros does not appear in the New Testament. And so this kind of a love, obviously, is not something that is being espoused by the scriptures. Now, the other Greek word is the Greek word agape, which is the most common word for love in the New Testament. And all the Greek words here in this particular passage is the Greek word agape. Now, this Greek word was practically unknown in non-biblical Greek, or maybe you can call it classical Greek. Trench says there is no trace of it in any heathen writer whatsoever. Alexander describes agape as spontaneous, self-giving, and indifferent to the merit of the object loved. He quotes Caird to the effect that eros is all take, phileo is give and take, agape, my dear friends, is all give. This, by the way, is the kind of love that is required of us believers. It is a kind of love that is unselfish. It is a kind of love that is unconditional. It is a kind of love that is not grabbing, but rather constantly giving. And so we could say that included in this aspect of love is a dying to self and a preference of other people. The rationale here why this is something that we practice as believers is because love is of and is from God. The ones who walk in love are born of God or children of God. So once again, having this characteristic of agape love is somehow the evidence that we are truly born of God or that we are truly children of God. And that only means that we have the incorruptible seed of God. We have been made partakers of divine nature. And because of this, we are able to demonstrate and apply love in the way that God is able to apply it. So obviously, this is not as a result of any human and natural love that emanates from us. This is something that is supernatural, and most definitely it comes from God. Now, the word born is in the Greek perfect, and it speaks of an ongoing result of the finished action. This tells us that you cannot be born of God and not have a radically changed life which manifests itself in love. Now, we are told in this passage that it is those who walk in love who know God. Now, what does the word know here mean? The Greek word that is used here is the Greek word ginosko, which means to know, especially through personal experience. In other words, we're talking about first-hand acquaintance. Now, this word ginosko means to experientially know. It is used in this sense, for example, in Luke chapter 1, verse 34, wherein it says, "And Mary, who happens to be a virgin, said to the angel, 'How will this be?'" Meaning to say, how will I get pregnant, or how will I have a child? And her reason is, "Since I do not know," ginosko a man. So in what sense is she using ginosko in this sense? Well, ginosko in this sense speaks about sexual intimacy. So you already understand that this is not merely theoretical or academic knowledge. This is a kind of knowledge that is experiential based on how it is used in the case of Mary. So this word is not talking about theoretical or secondhand knowledge, but it suggests knowing through personal experience. And this is something that the Bible scholar, the Greek scholar A.T. Robertson, would say to us. Now, likewise, this means knowing in the sense of a relationship. So using this input, the characteristics of knowing God would be this. Number one, it is knowledge through personal experience. In other words, this speaks about a true life encounter with God. And then it also means that it is knowledge through relationship. This speaks of belonging to the family of God. And thirdly, this is knowledge that is firsthand. This speaks of knowledge that is not theoretical or merely passed on to you. It is something that you personally possess. And so once again, it speaks about intimate, experiential, relational kind of knowledge. Now, I'd like us to note that if we love others, this really means that we know God, meaning that we do have a relationship with Him. We do have intimacy with Him. And that we do have a personal encounter with Him. So this is how crucial love is. Love really determines whether we are truly, genuinely born of God or not. Now, everyone believes that love is important, but love is usually thought of merely as a feeling. In reality, love is a choice and an action. In 1 Corinthians chapter 3, verses 4 to 7, you will notice that it is more a choice of the human will. And so let's read 1 Corinthians 13, 4 and following. It says, "Love is patient, love is kind and is not jealous. Love does not brag and is not arrogant. It does not act unbecomingly. It does not seek its own, is not provoked, does not take into account a wrong suffered, does not rejoice in unrighteousness, but rejoices with the truth, bears all things, believes all things, hopes all things, endures all things." So you will notice, my dear friends, it is really an act of the will. It is described as an action, making a choice and acting upon that choice. That is what love is all about. It's not about feelings. if we rely on feelings, most definitely we may not take action because in our minds, we might say, I'm not in the mood to do so. Or we might say, I don't feel like doing it. Or I am embarrassed to do it. No, my dear friends, we have to understand love is an act of the will. Now let's talk about unraveling the fakes as found in verse 8. And here we find love the measure. In verse 8, it reads, the one who does not love does not know God, for God is love. The tense here, incidentally, is in the past aorist, which means that the person who has not once known or has never known God, that is what it means. In other words, he who does not love is not a child of God, nor intimately acquainted with God. So again, it means that this person is not once known, by God or has never known God himself. And so we need to understand the difference between knowing about God and knowing God. There's a very big difference. People who are not able to display genuine love, they only get to show that they don't have a relationship with God, that they don't really know God. They might have the head knowledge, but definitely they do not have the changed heart. All born-again Christians have. Now, since God is love, his children of necessity must have love. The phrase God is love suggests that love is such a necessary part of God's nature, such an integral part of his very essence, that he cannot exist without loving. Love never is absent from his being. It means that all of God's activity, or maybe even his inactivity, is always done in love. In other words, we could say that God happens to be the perfect embodiment of love. The character of God, the attribute of God, is the perfection of love. Now, the interesting part when you examine the Greek here is that the word of God is preceded by an article. What does that mean if it's preceded by an article? It means that by that statement, it is not reversible. You cannot read love is God. It has to be God is love. That's the order. Don't interchange it. So again, John is saying God is love, not love is God. Our world, with its shallow and selfish view of love, has turned these words around and contaminated our understanding of love, so that for some people, love is God, meaning to say love is what they worship, not God himself. The world thinks that love is supreme and that it is all right to sacrifice moral principles and other rights in order to obtain such love. So again, this is the kind of love that the Theophiles would have. They would say, we love the children and the children love us. But again, we know that when you engage in sexual activity with these minors, it is really abusing them. But then again, their excuse is, we do it in love. And many other people would use it. The homosexuals would use it. I recall upon walking in Copacabana one time when we had a tour in the Brazilian beach area, my wife and I saw two men kissing each other in the beach, in public. And obviously, their reason would be, well, it's right because we are in love with each other. This is the problem when we say love is God. Love becomes greater than God. Love becomes the God itself. And that is why in this particular passage, we cannot change the order. This is very clear in the Greek. God is love, not love is God. Now, my dear friends, the world thinks that love is supreme and that it is all right to sacrifice moral principles with others' rights in order to obtain such love. And again, that is a huge mistake. God alone, my dear friends, determines or reveals genuine love because God is love, and that which is true love is found in the scriptures. In other words, it is God who determines the caveat of love. God is the one who determines the framework of love. God is the one that determines the boundaries of love. And so love has to align itself with the character of God, with the will of God, for it to be indeed biblical. Now, we go now to verse 9 as we talk about God's manifestation of love. It says in verse 9, "By this the love of God was manifested in us. God has sent His only begotten Son into the world so that we might live through Him." So the proof that the manifestation of this love was demonstrated was when God gave His only begotten Son so that we may have eternal life through Jesus. Now, the phrase "only begotten," let's focus on that. Not only did God send His Son, but it was His only begotten Son whom He sent. God, in other words, sent us the greatest gift ever. As John Stott comments, he says, "No greater gift of God conceivable, because no greater gift was possible. Jesus Himself is the greatest gift ever. And therefore, what a blessing it is that we have received the person of Jesus and the person who was sacrificed for us, for our redemption, so that we might be able to be saved." Eternal life, by the way, means that we have the God kind of life. And what is the purpose of eternal life? It is so that we might live through Him. In this particular passage, the word "live" happens to be in the aorist tense, which means the victorious, powerful life of Christ should manifest itself in our lives immediately. And again, that only means one thing, that if we truly have received Christ, then the change has to be immediate in us. Now, when I say immediate, I do not mean perfection, but what I mean is direction. Insofar as we are concerned, if we are truly born again, whereas previously we were running after sin, now we are running away from sin and turning to God. This is how we know we are truly believers in Christ, that we are truly children of God. And once again, we are called upon by God to live for Him and to live through Him. And if we do that, we will be able to portray to the world a very powerful testimony. So if you look at this passage, John's refrain might seemingly be redundant, but my dear friends, it is never boring, because in truth, there is so much to learn about love. And in our continuing series, I guarantee you that as we go through other passages that pertain to the same theme, we will be able to see the greater aspects, dimensions of love. Oh, the love of God, it is immeasurable. It cannot be measured by any length, width, height, and depth. Thankfully, we have received that love. And as we have been loved, there is also love in return.
1: Amen. Love is not merely a feeling. It is evidence of a transformed life. Thank you, Pastor Mel, for reminding us of this. Friends, it's amazing that one of the clearest marks of a person who truly knows God is a growing pattern of love for others. Not a selfish love that takes, but a Christ-like love that gives. And I believe that challenges us to look beyond our profession of faith. It's possible to know about God. It's possible to speak Christian language. But do our lives reflect the love of God as we claim to know? So here's something for us to reflect on. When people encounter you, do they see evidence that you know God, not just in what you say, but in how you love? Let's pray that love is truly evident in our lives. Father, we thank you for loving us through your Son. Please fill our hearts with the kind of love that reflects your character and bears witness that we truly belong to you. In your mighty name we pray. Amen. Thank you for tuning in today, and may this also be an invitation to you to like, comment, share, and subscribe to our Facebook, YouTube, and Spotify channels at Living Word PH. 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God bless everyone and see you next week.
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We opened with a minuet from Saint-Saëns Septet in E-flat, Opus 65, presented by André Previn on piano, Thomas Stevens on trumpet, Julie Rosenfeld and Annie Kavafian on violins, Toby Hoffman on viola, Carter Bray on cello, and Jack Kulowicz on double bass. Next, the Polonaise from Mauro Giuliani's Concerto in A, Opus 30.

Guitarist Siegfried Berndt and Imo Seichi performed the Polonaise from Mauro Giuliani's Concerto in A, Opus 30. We continue with the Circus Band March by Charles Ives, followed by the Allegro Vivace movement of Beethoven's Symphony No. 4 in B-flat, Opus 60.

0: Otto Klemperer led the Philharmonia Orchestra in the Allegro Vivace movement of Beethoven's Symphony No. 4 in B-flat, Opus 60. Before that, we heard Charles Ives' The Circus Band March, rendered by the Royal Philharmonic under Harold Farberman.
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We opened with a minuet from Saint-Saëns Septet in E-flat, Opus 65, presented by André Previn on piano, Thomas Stevens on trumpet, Julie Rosenfeld and Annie Kavafian on violins, Toby Hoffman on viola, Carter Bray on cello, and Jack Kulovich on double bass. Next, the Polonaise from Mauro Giuliani's Concerto in A, Opus 30.

Guitarist Siegfried Berndt and Imo Seichi performed the Polonaise from Mauro Giuliani's Concerto in A, Opus 30. We continue with the Circus Band March by Charles Ives, followed by the Allegro Vivace movement of Beethoven's Symphony No. 4 in B-flat, Opus 60.

0: Otto Klemperer led the Philharmonia Orchestra in the Allegro Vivace movement of Beethoven's Symphony No. 4 in B-flat, Opus 60. Before that, we heard Charles Ives' The Circus Band March, rendered by the Royal Philharmonic under Harold Farberman.
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That was the Allegretto movement of Franz Danzig's Wind Quintet in F, Opus 68, No. 2, presented by pianist Lowe Derfinger and the Berlin Philharmonic Wind Quartet. Next, the Allegro Moderato movement of Jean Sibelius' Violin Concerto in D minor, Opus 47.

Life can be challenging and can put our faith to the test, but we can find inspiration in real-life stories and powerful insights that can lift our spirits and hearts. Here now is Stories That Build Faith with Pastor Ron Bishop of Shepherd Shapers from San Antonio, Texas. Stories That Build Faith, because hope is just a story away.

Good afternoon. I'm Pastor Ron Bishop, and I'm coming to you today to speak to you about stories that build faith. And it's so good to come into the Philippines to be with you today as we begin to look and see what God is wanting to say to us. I began to consider today's message, today's session, and what I would deal with. I have just finished dealing with the life of Joseph in Egypt and just thoroughly enjoyed sharing in those details about the life of Joseph and how he was sold into slavery and all that happened. Then last time I dealt with the fact that in between the time of Joseph and the 430 years that he remained there in the land of Egypt, or that the children of Israel remained in the land of Egypt, why I noticed that these were the days of the judges after they left Egypt and they had a period of time there in the land of Canaan, and how that it was such a difficult time as they came in, having been led by Moses and Aaron and Joshua, and they came into the land of Canaan. And God began to move in their lives, and they were able to take the land of Canaan and make it the place where God had promised them that he would give to them this special place, that he would give them what is today the land of Israel. And so as they went into the land of Canaan, why, it was a very good time in so many ways, and yet, because they did not have another leader to succeed Joshua and who had succeeded Moses, now they found themselves in a bit of a quandary. And so God gave to them these judges. And so I went last time, I was dealing with the different judges that God raised up. And all of that was a very interesting time and a very trying time. But then finally the day came toward the end of the days of the judges, and just before Samuel came onto the scene as the last of Israel's judges, there came a time when Israel was again going through famine, a famine not quite as bad as it had been when Jacob found him taking his family and going into Egypt and where they remained for that 430 years. But it was a difficult time. And it was a time when Israel, when all of Israel found themselves tried. And the land of Judah, which is where we see Bethlehem, it is the main city that we are aware of. And so in the days of Judah, in the land of Judah, why, there was a family, and this family, the father's name was Elimelech, and his wife's name was Naomi, and they began to realize that there was not enough food there in the land of Judah, in the land of Canaan, in the land of Israel. And so they found themselves moving to the country of Moab. As they moved to Moab, why, they were challenged with so many things that happened there. And one of them was that after a period of time, they had two sons, Elimelech and Naomi had two sons, Mahlon and Chilion. And as they wound up in this land of Moab, why, after a period of time, why, Elimelech died. And then his two sons, after they had taken on wives, and among the Moabite women, why, they took these two wives whose names were Orpah and Ruth. And as they took these two wives, why, things were just, went bad for the boys. And these two boys, Mahlon and Chilion, found themselves passing away. And as they passed away, why, now it's left three widows from Judah in the land of Moab. And so as Naomi is realizing that she has heard a rumor that there is food again, the famine is finished in the land of Judah,
And so she decides that she's going to return to the land of Judah. And as she's going to do this, she decides that her sons have married these two Moabite women, that they must not go with her. And so she wants to go this journey alone. She tells the daughters that she's going to go to the land of Judah and return to her family, return to Israel, rejoin her family. And as she does that, why, the two daughters started off on the journey with her, but then Naomi turned to them and said, listen, I think it would be very important that you go back in verse 8 of chapter 1, go back to your mother's homes, and may the Lord reward you for your kindness to your husbands and to me. It said, may the Lord bless you with the security of another marriage. She kissed them goodbye, and they all broke down and wept. As all of this happened, why, they decided that they would, here they were being faced with this challenge, and so Naomi, as she insisted that they go back, why, Orpah kissed her mother-in-law, though she had been weeping, and she was about to return to the land of Moab. Whereas Ruth said, no, I will not go back. And so she said that she would go back to she would go with her, continue on to the land of Judah. And Ruth said to her in verse 16, don't ask me to leave you and turn back. Wherever you go, I will go. Wherever you live, I will live. Your people will be my people. And so this Moabite girl is saying that she wants to become a Jew. She wants to join up with Naomi and her family. And so she says, your people will be my people and your God will be my God. Wherever you live, wherever you die, I will be there with you. Wherever you die, I will die, and there I will be buried. May the Lord punish me severely if I allow anything but death to separate us. Then Naomi saw that Ruth was determined to go with her, and so she said nothing more. And so these two women, these two widows, headed off back to the land of Moab, or the land of Judah, I'm sorry. And as they went back to the land of Judah, God was about to build into the future of that family something very strong. Stories that build faith are interesting stories. And in this case, I want you to realize that God will be with you during your times of difficulty. These were not the only people who would seek refugee status in another land. There have been people in many countries of the world who have sought refugee status, whereas they have moved from their homeland, in this case it was Judah, to Moab. Why, they may have moved from Sri Lanka to Switzerland, or they may have moved from whatever country, whatever the troubled situation has been, and they choose to relocate so that they can survive. Sometimes it's for political reasons, sometimes it's for poverty, but all the times that people find themselves making such a move, God will go with them. I've known several refugees very closely from other countries, and we've lived in five different countries. We lived in South Africa, we lived in Botswana, we lived in Germany, we lived in England and London, and we lived also in Ireland. In each of these countries, and several of those countries, we have met people who were from Iran, from Sri Lanka, from all these different countries, many countries around the world. Wherever there's a hot spot, wherever there is a challenge, a difficulty, where a portion of the society is struggling very badly, why, often they will find themselves making such a move. So it was that Ruth joined with her mother-in-law, and they wound up back in the land of Judah. And as this happened,
The two of them continued on their journey, and when they came to Bethlehem, the entire town was excited upon their arrival, because they remembered Naomi. They remembered her from the years past, and they were intrigued to find this young lady, Ruth, with her, and she had come in, and she was now joining with her, and the people took her in. They were very kind to her. But at this point, while Naomi found herself reacting against all the struggles and all the things that had gone on in her life, she said to the people who were calling her Naomi, which was a positive name. It had positive meanings. And yet she was saying to them, "Do not call me Naomi. Call me Mara, for God has made life very bitter for me." It says in verse 20, "I went away full from the land of Judah, but the Lord has brought me home empty. Why call me Naomi when the Lord has caused me to suffer and the Almighty has sent such tragedy upon me?" And so as I look at this story, I've been listening several times over the last few days. I have taken my Bible and I put it on Audible, and I had the narrator read to me the entire story of Ruth and Naomi, the book of Ruth, four chapters, four simple chapters. But as I had them read that, it has been a tremendous blessing to me. And so sometimes I say, well, I know the story of Ruth, but I'm gonna listen to it again. And as I would listen to it, the Holy Spirit would just begin to revive faith in my own heart. You know, I would say that if you are there, whoever you are, and if you have a desire to build faith into your life, it would do you good to either listen to or just read over and over again some of those of your most favorite stories. One of the books I enjoy reading is this book of Ruth. Another one I enjoy reading, and I often will read it all the way through or listen to it on a recording, the book of Esther. And so as I read that, and then I like to hear the stories of Deborah, one of the judges. I like to hear the stories of Samson and all of the different David and all of the different peoples throughout the Bible. Sometimes listening to those stories will cause me to build faith in my life. Oh, it's been thousands and thousands of years since these people lived. But those stories help me to become stronger in my faith and help me to get a better, more complete visual understanding and mental understanding as to who the Lord is and how He wants to bless me, how He wants to touch my own life. And so as I look at this story, why they wound up in the land of Judah, and they are trying their best to survive and trying their best to do exactly what they must do. The fact is that Naomi was from a very wealthy family. They were influential. And so now, but they have gone away. So a lot of that they have amassed in a way of wealth or influence has fallen away to some degree during the time that they were living in this other land. But now as they have returned, they own land because the land belongs to the family. The only thing is somewhat abandoned for the periods of time that they are away. And so as this land is abandoned, why Naomi comes back to the land of Canaan, she comes back to the land of Israel, and there she finds herself in a place where she doesn't have answers for her future. She doesn't know how to solve her problem. But Naomi is looking at her daughter-in-law, and after a while she realizes somebody's got to work. Naomi is an older lady by this time, whereas Ruth is
a younger lady. And so she begins to talk to her daughter-in-law, and her daughter says to her, Ruth says to her, let me go into the harvest fields to pick up the stalks of grain left behind by anyone who is kind enough to let me do it. And so she knows the culture of the day, an agrarian society, and so she goes into, she speaks to Naomi, and so she goes into the field and happens to land, I think it was the providence of the Lord, happens to land upon the field of Boaz. And I remember standing outside the city of Bethlehem. Christy and I were standing there looking out. We were on a platform and we're looking out across a big field. And the guide told us this is the place where Ruth gleaned from the fields of Boaz. I remember so clearly that day, just a few years ago, when I looked across there and I saw this field. It was a beautiful field. It was a big field. It was somewhat level. And it had crops growing on it. And in the case of Ruth looking at this, it was the field of Boaz, and so these harvesters would work for Boaz, who was the landowner, and they would go across that land and glean, pick up the grain. They would pick up the maize or the corn. They would take care of all this and gather the harvest in. And as Ruth came upon this field, she chose that field, not knowing who was who, not knowing anything about Boaz, who was the landowner, but she determined that she would glean from there and test the waters, see what it would happen. And so as she began to do this, Boaz came back onto the field, and he said to the manager of his field, of his work hands, he said to him, who is this woman? And the foreman replied, he said, who is this young woman over there? Who does she belong to? And the foreman said, she is the young woman from Moab who came back with Naomi. She asked me this morning if she could gather grain behind the harvesters. She has been hard at work ever since, except for a few minutes she took a rest in the shelter. Otherwise, she's been working hard. And Boaz said, she came back with Naomi. Oh, and so he knew, because he was kin to that family. And so he went over and said to Ruth, listen, my daughter, stay right here with us when you gather grain. Don't go to any other field. Stay right behind the young women working in my field. See which part of the field they are harvesting and then follow them. I have warned the young men not to treat you roughly. And when you are thirsty, help yourself to the water they have drawn from the well.

I want you to take care and harvest here. And then he instructed the young men and those who were the harvesters, I want you to drop some of the stalks of corn. I want you to drop some of the harvest on the field so that when she comes through, she'll have something to pick up. And this is just, it's called gleaning. And so she was able to glean from that field without any hesitation and was able to build more than if she just took what they happened to accidentally leave behind. And then he told them, said, drop hands full on purpose. I read a book one time that talked about hands full on purpose. There was a harvest that was being given generously to her. All she had to do was pick it up and carry on. And then each night she would take that and it would all accumulate into a bag. And because of the principle of generosity that was in Israel and in that culture, she was able to take that grain back to her mother-in-law, and that would be theirs. It was a gift. And so she didn't, whereas you have people who are harvesting, and they would take that, and that would be to profit Boaz. But in this case, where she is gleaning, she would go and pick up this harvest, and then she would take it back to her mother-in-law. It was a gift to them. And so as this all happened, why Boaz called her and told her, he said, I want you to come over and help yourself with some food. You can dip your bread in the sour wine. So she sat with his harvesters and Boaz gave her some roasted grain to eat. She ate all she wanted and still had some left over. And then she would take it home to her mother-in-law. You know, I see such a beautiful picture here. This is a romantic story. Actually, this is a story that is good for Mother's Day. And I know you've just, as we have here in the U.S., we have celebrated Mother's Day on May 10th. And we have celebrated that because it's a special time when we all celebrate those who brought us into the world. And in this case, it was Naomi. She was the one who brought her sons into the world, but then they have married. And now this woman, Ruth, is about to, she's getting, this is going to wind up being a romantic story. And Ruth is a beautiful picture that we get to enjoy as we would take time to read it. And so the Lord blessed Ruth and the Lord blessed Naomi. And so it was that these two widows found themselves in a place of difficulty where they did not know where their next food would come from unless they went out and worked for it. And so Ruth did. She went out and she was able to glean this, and now she brought it back. And so it's a beautiful story, and it's a picture of how that finally when Ruth was there and Boaz had been generous to her, why Naomi exclaimed to Ruth that she must stay with these young women and through the whole harvest by which Boaz was inviting her. You might be harassed in other fields, but you'll be safe with them. And so it's a great story, and I am so pleased to share that with you. Now I see that it moves on to chapter 3. And in chapter 3, why one day Naomi said to Ruth, my daughter, it's time that you found a permanent home. I don't think you should stay with me for the rest of your life. I think you need to find a family, build a family yourself, and stay with them. And God's going to work all this out. But we have a culture here in Israel, and that is called the kinsman redeemer principle. And so she said, I want you, this man Boaz is your near kinsman. He will, according to custom, he will marry you and he will take care of you for the rest of your life and he will give you family. But the only thing is, Naomi did not consider all the facts of the family tree. And so she said to her though, because she didn't know. But now what happens is God begins to work all the details out. And so Boaz is a close relative of ours, she said.

said, and he's been very kind by letting you gather grain with the young women. But tonight he will be winnowing barley in the threshing floor. He'll be preparing the harvest so that they can get the full benefits of the grain. Now do as I tell you. Take a bath, put on perfume, and dress in your nicest clothes. Then go to the threshing floor tonight. It'll be coming near to dark. When it gets to dark, why, there in the twilight, he'll have his light on. He will begin to have his meal, and then he will begin to move toward time to rest. And so when he gets through eating and drinking and everything is fine, why, you are to go to that threshing floor, but don't let Boaz see you until he has finished eating and drinking. Be sure to notice where he lies down. And then even though it will be dark, you go over there and you lay down at his feet. And then when, and he will wake up at some point, he will see you there and he'll be horrified that a woman has come and is laying at his feet. And so she said, I want you at that point then to tell him, spread your garment over me. In other words, take at your feet, just take the garment and cover it over my shoulders so that I will be warm. But in doing that, that was a principle. It was a culture thing that it wasn't, she did not sleep with him. She just expected him to cover her with a portion of his blanket. And so he did. And so when he did that, why then, he said, who are you? And she said, in the dark, he could not tell. She said, I am your servant, Ruth. She replied, spread the corner of your covering over me, for you are my family redeemer. You know, redemption is what all of Christianity is about. And redemption is such a beautiful principle and such a beautiful picture. And when we live our lives, we need to realize that sometimes we have transgressed, we have done wrong, we need redemption. Even in this case here, where there's a family and there is a shortfall, things are not working out perfectly as it has. In their case, Elimelech had taken his wife Naomi and their two sons Mahlon and Chilion, gone to Moab, and now they have the sons of the men have died, and the women come back and they need to be redeemed. I think sometimes we need our problems solved. And the only one who can help us in the solving of our problems is the Lord himself. And in this case, the Lord used Boaz to help bring about that redemption. He was her kinsman redeemer, but the Boaz says to her, well, you are saying that I am your kinsman redeemer, but I want you to know there is someone nearer than I am. There is another man, and this man would be able to redeem you. He has the first right of redemption. And so he said, but I will speak to him tomorrow. In the meantime, rest. And so they rested in the night. And as she lay there at the feet of Boaz, why, the next morning before daylight, why, she rose and she went back home. But before she did, why, Boaz said, bring your cloak and lay it out on the ground. And so he did. She did. She laid this cloak on the ground, and he took 6 scoops of barley and big scoops and said, put that there. And he said, now take this as a gift to your mother-in-law. Do not go back to her empty-handed. Then Naomi said to her, just be patient, my daughter, until we hear. When she came back to Naomi's house, she said, be patient until we hear what's happened. This man will not rest until he has settled things today. And so she knew the nature of Boaz. She knew the nature of a man who would be responsible and do what he needed to do in order to be able to see this thing through. And so she did. And as she went back, why, and as she came to they were waiting so that Boaz could do this, why, Boaz went down to the town hall. This story is
not a long story. It's just four chapters long, and it's quite easy to tell, just to tell the story as it develops. And so Boaz goes to the city gate, and he sees that the family redeemer he has mentioned came by. And so Boaz called out to him, and he said to him, come over here and sit with me, for I would like to talk to you about something. So they sat together. Then Boaz called 10 leaders from the town. This is chapter 4 of the book of Ruth and verse 2. And he called 10 leaders from the town and called them to sit as witnesses. And Boaz said to the family redeemer, you know Naomi, who came back from Moab. She is selling the land that belonged to her, our relative, our common relative, Elimelech. I thought I should speak to you about it so that you can redeem it if you wish. If you want the land, then buy it here in the presence of these 10 witnesses. But if you do not want it, let me know right away, because I'm next in line to redeem it after you. I'm going to end my part today right there, and then I will finish next time with the whole story of what happens next. It's an exciting story. But I want you to realize that the Lord is wanting to redeem you. And some of you who are listening to me today may have your own issues, your own problems. You don't know how to solve them. You don't know how to find redemption in your own life. But I want you to know Jesus Christ is the Lord of our lives. He will help you. He will bring redemption in your life. And everything that you have been struggling with, He can solve your problem and bring redemption into your life. I have a kinsman redeemer. My kinsman redeemer is the Lord Jesus Himself. He redeemed me. He forgave me of my sins. And I know that the rest of my life is going to go in a better direction, all because of Him. I want to pray with you, and I'll talk to you next time about the conclusion of this story, and then we will go right on into the life of Samuel and David. But I want us to look at this, and I want us to realize that Jesus Christ is Lord of our lives. These are stories that build faith. Faith comes by, according to Romans 10:17, faith comes by hearing, and hearing by the Word of God. And God wants you to know He loves you, and He cares for you, and He is looking out for you. And whatever it is you're going through, whatever it is your history has brought you in face to face with, Jesus Christ wants to redeem you, and He wants to bless you. May God bless you. Again, this is Stories That Build Faith, and I'm Pastor Ron Bishop, and I want to just pray with you. Father, I pray that you will touch and revive everyone who is listening to the sound of my voice today. Let the anointing of the Holy Spirit be strong in our lives. In Jesus' name, and let us build in our lives faith, so that we can be stronger and more able in our faith to believe for you. In Jesus' name, amen. See you next time.

You just heard the program Stories That Build Faith with Pastor Ron Bishop of Shepherd Shapers from San Antonio, Texas. We hope you've found the inspiration in the story you heard today. For your comments and suggestions, you may contact us at 0998-843-0573. You may also email us at info@dway.febc.ph. 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

The Bible tells us to cast all of our cares on Him because He cares for us. My friend, this is more than a promise. It's a command. So be at rest.

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8: 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Lalo na, blessed fun time. Pakikinig ng mga papuring awitin para sa ating Panginoon. Kanina may Bible verse tayo. Yan ay courtesy of, sino nga ba nagpadala nito? Yung may Ashdod at Dagon. Yan, si Brother Epifanio Salvador. Yung Bible verse, 1 Samuel 5:3 sa ESV. At basahin natin sa ibang version, sa NIV. When the people of Ashdod rose early the next day, there was Dagon falling on his face on the ground before the ark of the Lord. They took Dagon and put him back in his place. Yan. Ano ba talaga yung background na yan? Ang story nitong 1 Samuel 5:3 actually. When the Philistines first heard na yung mga Israelites ay binalik at dinala ang Ark of the Covenant, yan, to the battlefield, yan, natakot sila, no? Na, kasi nabalitaan nila how the Lord, the God of Israel, brought plagues on Egypt. Siyempre, mayroong fear factor doon, no? Para nalalabanan yung such a God na Diyos na gano'n. No? Yan po yung sa previous chapter sa 1 Samuel 4. Ang assumption nila was yung mismong physical object. 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The Philistines ay defeated the Israelites. They crushed the army and sending survivors running for their lives. And they even captured the ark as the trophy in the end. Ngayon, itong ark na ito, they brought it back home to Ashdod and put it in the temple na nandun mismo ang kanilang god na si Dagon. So yun ang kanilang Diyos. Ano? This was meant to show that parang may pa-effect dyan na ano eh, si Dagon ay tinalo si Yahweh, Israel's God, in battle. Nako, medyo mali yun. 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When the Philistines entered the temple the next morning though, they found something na talagang kagimbal-gimbal. Yung large statue ni Dagon ay nahulog face down to the ground in front of the Ark of the Covenant. Yan. In that position, it appears as if Dagon is lying prostrate. Imagine mo yun. Ano? In attitude of worship, adoration before Israel's God. Ayan, bumaligtad ang kwento. They quickly set Dagon's statue back where it normally stood, but it would not remain there. Ganun kalupit. Ano? 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Kaya tandaan po natin itong story nito. 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Maraming salamat po muli, Epifanio Salvador. 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Siyempre, gusto ko magpasalamat sa ating mga kaagapay, mga kapatiran na umattend sa ating Master's Lecture Series nitong last Saturday. Ang dami! Record-breaking daw. Talagang punong-puno yung venue. Maraming nakakatuwa dahil maraming mga ano, mga kapanalig, kapapuri, ka-ministry, churchmates, iba't ibang churches na talagang umattend at sabay, para tayong nasa fellowship nga eh, nung pakiramdam ko rin dahil. We were just praising the Lord for the music that He has given us. Salamat po sa mga organizers ng Filipino Society of Composers, Authors, and Publishers, sa aking mga co-presenters, si Marlon Barnuevo at Sarki Sarangay.

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